places as we'd like them to be. But you know what truth is? It's that little baby you're holding, and it's that man you fought with this morning, the same one you're going to make love with tonight.

0: Good morning, Christian brothers and sisters in Christ. Today, Friday, May 22nd, 2026, we welcome you to another Catholic program. I will declare your name to my brothers in the congregation. I will praise you. Psalms 22.
1: Yes, Lord, we acknowledge you as the sacrifice, the great sacrificial lamb. We thank you, Lord God, for the blood that you shed for us. We thank you, O Lord God, for the great mercies and blessings that you showered upon our lives. But tonight, Lord, we want to see you not as a lamb, but we want to worship you as that Lion of Judah, the King above all kings. Thank you. Thank you for your presence. We bow before you. We acknowledge you. We honor you.

Brothers and sisters in Christ, only God knows what another truly needs. We cannot read another's soul unless this special grace were given to us by God. But each of us is called to pray fervently for others. At times, if we are open, God will place on our hearts the needs to pray fervently for another. If we feel called to enter into special prayers for another, we may also be surprised to find that God will suddenly open the door for a holy and heartfelt conversation that this person desperately needs. Has God placed a certain person on your heart? Is there a particular person that often comes to your mind? If so, pray for that person and tell God you are ready and willing to be there for that person if it be His will. Then wait and pray some more. If God so desires, you will find that at the right time and the right place, your openness to this person could make an eternal difference. Heavenly Father, we stand before you as your children, whom you want to protect through the needs of our time, through all sin and death. We praise you for giving us so much peace in an age full of trouble, and for granting us the assurance of your help. Even when we suffer, we do not want to remain in the darkness of suffering, but want to rise up to praise and glorify you. For your kingdom is coming. It is already at hand. Your kingdom comforts and helps us and points the way for the whole world, that your will may be done on earth as in heaven. Amen.

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It is good when we can remember to thank God for waking us up in the morning and to ask Him to guide us on our way and see us through the day. You don't always have to kneel. If you cannot kneel, you can sit down and pray. You can walk and pray. God hears all and every prayer that we utter. This morning, I'm reading from Psalms 103, 1, 2, 11 to 12, 19 to 20. Bless the Lord, O my soul, and all my being, bless His holy name. Bless the Lord, O my soul, and forget not all His benefits. For as the heavens are high above the earth, so surpassing is His kindness toward those who fear Him. As far as the east is from the west, so far has He put our transgressions from us. The Lord has established His throne in heaven, and His kingdom rules over all. Bless the Lord, all you His angels, you mighty in strength, who do His bidding. Amen.

0: the Reverend Walter Hawkins.
1: Jesus said, "The Holy Spirit will teach you everything and remind you of all I have told you." Our gospel is taken from John chapter 21, verses 15 through 19. After Jesus had revealed himself to his disciples and eaten breakfast with them, he said to Simon Peter, "Simon, son of John, do you love me more than these?" Simon Peter answered him, "Yes, Lord, you know that I love you." Jesus said to him, "Feed my lambs." He then said to Simon Peter a second time, "Simon, son of John, do you love me?" Simon Peter answered him, "Yes, Lord, you know that I love you." He said to him, "Tend my sheep." He said to him the third time, "Simon, son of John, do you love me?" Peter was distressed that he had said to him a third time, "Do you love me?" And he said to him, "Lord, you know everything. You know that I love you." Jesus said to him, "Feed my sheep. Amen, amen, I say to you, when you were younger, you used to dress yourself and go where you wanted. But when you grow old, you will stretch out your hands and someone else will dress you and lead you where you do not want to go." He said this signifying by what kind of death he would glorify God. And when he had said this, he said to him, "Follow me." The Gospel of the Lord. Praise to you, Lord Jesus Christ. It is said, a young man once told a young woman, "I love you." The woman replied, "Marry me to prove your clarification of love." In time, they were married and lived together as husband and wife. Yet, after a few years, they separated. Why did this happen? It was because they were unable to withstand the turbulent sacrifices and trials of married life. Perhaps "I love you" is one of the most commonly spoken yet most misunderstood phrases in our world today. Many of us say these words easily without fully realizing how deep, sacred, and meaningful they truly are. This may be the reason why when relationships are tested by pain, struggles, disappointments, and hardships, the words "I love you" can slowly change into "I don't love you anymore," and eventually into "I want to separate from you." In our gospel today, Jesus reminds us that true love is never separated from responsibility, commitment, and sacrifice. This is why when Jesus asked Peter three times, "Do you love me?" he also entrusted him with a mission: "Tend my sheep and feed my sheep." Love, therefore, is not merely expressed through words or emotion. It is proven through faithfulness, service, perseverance, and self-giving. As followers of Christ, we are invited to reflect deeply on the words we speak. How often have we said, "I love you," without fully embracing the accountability and responsibility that come with genuine love? How often have we allowed love to be guided only by emotion, personal desire, or temporary feelings, rather than by commitment, sacrifice, and sincere concern for another? True love is not measured by sweet words alone. Authentic love remains faithful even during moments of pain, misunderstanding, sacrifice, and trials. The love that Jesus teaches us is a love that serves, forgives, endures, and remains steadfast until the end. It is a love willing to carry the cross for the good of another. Today, May we ask the Lord to purify our hearts and deepen our understanding of love. May our words always be matched by our actions, and may the love we give reflect the faithful and enduring love of Christ Himself. When we say, I love you, are you truly ready to live out the sacrifices, responsibilities, and lifelong commitment that genuine love requires? History tells us that people come, people go, but the church remains. Not because Jesus chose perfect people, he called willing hearts who exercised leadership with love and faithfulness. Amen.

0: Yes, take me to the King. The King can heal any and every broken heart. We are never too shattered for God to take care of us. This morning, I want to share a story to prepare for Pentecost. Everyone enjoyed Bill's company. He was so kind and so full of life. His eyes never seemed to stop smiling. He was that rare sort of man who always had the right word to say. It was almost as if he knew what was on your heart and mind. Yes, the great thing about Bill was that people could trust him, and people did. It was not surprising then that the news of his promotion, which would mean him moving a long, long way away, came as a great blow to all his friends. Of course, they were pleased that his hard work had been recognized and rewarded. There was no doubt he had earned his new post. But even so, the thought of his going away from them was hard to take. Where would they be able to turn now for that encouraging smile and sympathetic listening ear? How would they cope without his good advice and thoughtful comments? He knew them all so well, and you knew him. Friendship like his is hard to find. It was going to be a great loss. Yes, everyone who knew Bill was not looking forward to his leaving, and they all agreed that things could never be the same again. Of course, he might write, and there was always the phone and email. But somehow, that would be no substitute for the company of a man like Bill. You needed to be with him, to see him personally, and to share things with him face to face. Pen and paper, telephone, voice, or internet message were by comparison far too distant and cold. If only he could stay. If only they could have him around all the time. If only somehow Bill could be with any of them, anywhere and anytime they needed him. That's what they wanted, but of course it was a silly thought. Follow up to the story. I wonder whether you've ever been privileged enough to meet someone in your life like Bill. I wonder whether you have ever known someone who has made such an impact on you because of his or her understanding and kindness. The sort of friend you just wouldn't want to lose. If you have, then you know how the disciples felt about Jesus. He had been so special and so important to them that when it was time for him to go, they were really very lost, and they longed that he might stay with them forever. What was a silly thought for Bill's friends was, however, a real possibility for the disciples. Jesus had told them he would come back to them, to each one of them, and be with them wherever they went forever. Just as Jesus had come down from God, so the Holy Spirit, God in a different, invisible form, was going to come down to each one of them, and all this actually happened for them at Pentecost. The Holy Spirit is a person. God coming in another form, Jesus coming back to be with them and us forever. The Holy Spirit is described in various ways in the Bible, like water that fills and refreshes, like fire that burns and purifies, like wind that brings life and power. These pictures of the work of the Spirit are important, but there is a danger that we then think of the Spirit as a thing. The Holy Spirit is a person ready to be welcomed into the life of anyone who is sorry for the wrong they have done and who asks for God's forgiveness through Jesus. When this person comes in, he makes all the difference. The Spirit makes Jesus real to us. He makes the Christian life possible, and he makes our lives new. Perhaps this short poem can help sum up the difference that the third person of the Trinity makes to a Christian's life. When the Spirit comes. Before the Spirit came, you were just words on a page, black on white and yellowed with age. Simply a story of long ago, of a man who had so much love to show, who healed the sick and cured the lame, took our guilt and bore our shame. It sounded so good, but it just couldn't last. It was not for today, but locked in the past, until the Spirit came. Now the Spirit has come. You are here at my side, larger than life and ready to guide, making real to me all that you said and doing through me the things that I read. I am the glove that your hand has filled. I am the cup into which you have spilled all the love and the power which you promised would come, right now in the present and for everyone since the Spirit came. Brothers and sisters, this story is telling us of how important God is to all our lives. Yes, God wants us to call on him. God wants us to invite him into our lives and to be open to whatever he asks us to do for him. Remember, we are his eyes, his ears, his mouth, his arms, and his legs. We are the extension to get all those out there that do not know God. Get them to him. Get them to believe in him, to love him, and to call on him. Yes, God is there, and the Spirit is real. May we be able to find the Spirit that we so need in our life. We need God every day, without doubt. We need his presence in our lives. So let us invite him in today. Remember, with God, all things are possible, and his promises are sure. Do have a blessed weekend.
1: Muriel, this Sunday, I saw people walk into the church, families, the father, the mother, the son, the daughter, and all those young men and young women walk into the church, all dressed beautifully, exquisitely, so exclusively. And then I asked myself, what would these people have become had it not been for the grace of God? Miriam, I don't know, what do you think about that?
2: Well, if I just look at my own life, the things the Lord has brought me through,

0: Romans 8, verses 15 to 17 reads, "And by him we cry, Abba, Father. The Spirit himself testified with our spirit that we are God's children. Now if we are children, then we are heirs, heirs of God and co-heirs with Christ, if indeed we share in his suffering, in order that we may also share in his glory." Lord our God, Father in heaven, grant that we may know something of you in our hearts. Each one of us is different, with his own particular needs. But we are all your children, and should all come before children of your spirit. Then even in the difficulties of life, in the many struggles, temptations, and sorrows, we can keep up our courage and remain in the spirit, who is victorious in every aspect of life. Protect and strengthen us on all our ways. We praise you for all you have done and for all the help you have given us. Amen.
1: Worship is a means of extending ourselves in love towards God, in great admiration towards the Maker. But is there a better way to express it than to just open up your heart, open up your mouth, and say to God, "I love you, come on"?

love me. I cannot understand why you had to come down from glory to shed your precious blood on Calvary just to save somebody like me. But Lord, you did it

his brothers and sisters, God says, come just as you are. We don't have to be perfect. God loves us anyway. Our sincere sympathy goes out to the family and friends of all those that have lost a loved one. May you have precious memories of that person to take you through the rest of your days. And ask God to give you the strength to deal with your situation. Special prayers for all those that are sick in the hospital, those at home, all those that have traveled or are traveling abroad for medical attention, not forgetting our shut-ins, wishing everyone a speedy recovery. We also pray for God healing blessings on all our parishioners, those in the hospital here and abroad, persons in the auxiliary home, and all sick persons in our community, that God will grant them comfort, peace of mind, and strength to cope.

special congratulations for all our birthday celebrants, those that are celebrating today. We pray God's richest blessings upon you. May you have a wonderful day and an extra special year ahead. Belated birthday greetings going out to all those that celebrated during the week, and we trust that your day was blessed with God's blessings and the love of your friends and your family, hoping that you had a wonderful day as well. Advance birthday greetings going out to all those who will be celebrating your birthday in the coming week. And we pray that as you go into your birthday, you remember to thank God for sparing your life to see another birthday and ask Him to continue to walk with you and guide you. Special wishes to all those that are celebrating an anniversary, wedding anniversary, or a job anniversary. Also to all those that are new parents, we pray God's blessings on your baby. And remember, babies are a gift from God. They are precious. So we are to take very good and special care of them. Greetings going out to all those tuned into our voice this morning. Greetings going out to Brenda, Jimmy, Babs, Joyce, Lydia, Angela, Winston Sprott, and all those that are tuning to us in Holland. Those in St. Martin, good morning Ronnie over there in Sabre. Special morning greetings going out to you, and thanks for the gift. And to all those in St. Martin, to everyone, all my loved ones here on the island, Mommy, I know you are

notices, confirmation classes Saturday morning, that's tomorrow, at 10:30 at the St. Joseph Center. 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

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Thanks for tuning in. Do hope that the program was a blessing to you all. Do tune in next week Friday from 6 to 7 a.m. for another Christian celebration with our team. Wishing everyone a blessed and safe weekend. And with the blessings of Almighty God, the Father, the Son, and the Holy Spirit, come down on us and remain with us forever. Amen.

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2: World Service with Anne Soy in Nairobi and James Cotton in London.
3: An angry crowd has partially set a hospital in the Democratic Republic of Congo on fire after the death of a patient suspected to have had Ebola, with some patients with Ebola suspected to have escaped. We'll hear from a key African health official.
2: U.S. Secretary of State calls Cuba a threat to U.S. national security as hopes of a negotiated peaceful settlement seemingly diminish. We have a special report from our correspondent in Cuba's capital.
3: And Samsung has averted what was to be a huge worker strike. Nick Marsh on our business desk will bring us the details.
2: And the co-founder of the social media network Reddit, Alexis Ohanian, is now turning his focus to the future of women's sport. We'll look at why. First, though, this bulletin of the latest world news.
4: BBC News with Neil Nunes. The U.S. Secretary of State Marco Rubio has warned that Cuba's leaders will not be able to buy time in their conflict with Washington. Mr. Rubio described Cuba as a threat to national security. From Washington, here's Joel Gunter.
5: Casting doubt on a diplomatic outcome, Mr. Rubio said the Trump administration was both very serious and very focused on changing the Cuban regime. His comments follow a build-up of U.S. military might, with the USS Nimitz aircraft carrier and three escort warships arriving in the Caribbean Sea in recent days. Cuba's foreign minister yesterday denied that the country posed a threat to the U.S., saying the accusation was a pretext for U.S. aggression. Mr. Rubio also announced the arrest of the Miami-based sister of a Cuban official, the latest step in what is now a months-long pressure campaign against the island nation.
4: NATO foreign ministers are in Sweden today for a series of meetings amid increasing tensions within the defense alliance over the war in Iran and its global fallout. Marco Rubio told the BBC that President Trump was disappointed with NATO allies. More details from Tom Bateman.
6: This is the first gathering of NATO foreign ministers since the start of the war on Iran, with the alliance under continuing strain over its fallout. The Trump administration has at times angrily demanded more help from its allies, many of whom have in turn privately shunned the risk of getting drawn into a war they don't see as part of NATO's mutual defence concept and which they weren't consulted about. Before boarding the plane to Sweden, asked by the BBC about unconfirmed reports the US could shrink its total troop numbers available in the event of an attack on a NATO country, Mr. Rubio said some of those issues would be discussed today.
4: An angry crowd has partially set fire to a hospital in the Eastern Democratic Republic of Congo after the death of a patient suspected to have had Ebola. Medical staff at the Rampara Hospital are under military protection as police try to restore order. Our correspondent in Kinshasa is Emery Makumenu.
7: A young local footballer passed away today in the Rampara Ebola Treatment Center. His friends and also family members came to claim his body so they could have a proper funeral. This is against protocols when it comes to Ebola-related case. So the response team denied to release the body. Some angry young men started storming the hospitals and setting fire to the isolation tent that were pitched there.
4: Officials say the outbreak has killed more than 150 people, with over 600 suspected cases reported. This is the latest world news from the BBC. Prosecutors in northern Honduras say at least 19 people have been confirmed dead in a series of shootings. Rival gangs have been fighting for control of palm oil plantations in the area. A political protest group in India has created a fresh account on X, hours after the authorities in Delhi blocked its original one, which attracted millions of followers in a matter of days. The group was formed as a reaction to a comment by the Chief Justice of India's Supreme Court equating unemployed youngsters to cockroaches attacking the system. Our correspondent in Delhi, Azadeh Mashiri, told us more.
8: It triggered something here in India where youth unemployment is high. And so Abhijit Dibke, a political communication strategist, but also a student in the United States at Boston University, He created an Instagram profile, he created a profile on X, and on the website that he created, he's described the Cockroach Janta Party on that website as the voice of the lazy and unemployed. He says that there are more than 500,000 people who've signed up.
4: An era of late-night television in the United States has ended as Stephen Colbert hosted the final edition of The Late Show on CBS television. Colbert entered the stage to a roar of cheers and standing ovations as he opened his last show with a host of celebrity guests. During his tenure as The Late Show's host, Colbert was a vocal critic of President Trump. Critics accused CBS of bowing to political pressure. Archaeologists in Peru have uncovered a 600-year-old tomb inside a pre-Inca fortress that had never been fully excavated. Five people were buried near one of the entry points to Cuelap, a site known as the Machu Picchu of the Peruvian jungle. BBC World News.
3: Thank you for those updates. 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
2: Coming up, a health facility at the heart of the Ebola outbreak is set on fire. We'll hear from the head of Africa's Continental Health Body about how the response to the outbreak is going. Also head to Cuba's capital for reaction to the move by the US to indict the island's former leader, Raul Castro.
3: Also on the programme, Reddit co-founder and husband of tennis star Serena Williams, Alexis Ohanian, speaks to the BBC about his investment in women's sport.
2: We'd love to hear your thoughts on anything here on Newsday. Our number for WhatsApp and text messages is +44 77 86 20 50 85. We're going to start in the Democratic Republic of the Congo, where a worsening Ebola outbreak linked to the rare Bundibugyo strain is triggering urgent regional fears. On Thursday, part of a medical facility in Rwampara in the east of the DRC was set on fire when relatives and friends tried to retrieve the body of a young patient who is said to have died of Ebola. Also hoping to claim the body of a family member was Benjamin Benduka, who found a group of people gathered outside when he arrived.
9: They became angry, demanding to know why the young man had died. This caused a commotion, ending in the youth setting fire to the treatment center, which was built for Ebola patients. And inside was the body of my own brother, which was burnt beyond recognition. His body remains there now. He hasn't even been placed in a coffin or buried.
3: The virus has also now spread to South Kivu province in the east of the country. This is an area controlled by the Rwandan-backed M23 rebel group, which is further complicating efforts to contain the spread. Health officials say that the response is being hampered by the ongoing conflict, shortage of medical supplies, and deep mistrust among some local communities. Joining us live now is Dr. Jean Kaseya, Director General of Africa Centers for Disease Control and Prevention. He's currently in Uganda, where a cross-border high-level meeting is taking place. Welcome to the program. Just give us an update of the situation. You have just come back from Bunia.
10: Yes, thank you for having me. Yesterday, I was in Bunia meeting the governor, all partners, and visiting the hospital. And I had to witness the effort and the dedication of our colleagues, medical doctors, nurses, and community workers supporting cases. Yes, we have to recognize that there are some challenges, and we are discussing that to see how to provide more support to these people. And as you know, today I'm meeting President Museveni to discuss the situation in Uganda, and tomorrow I'm organizing a cross-border meeting with ministers of DRC, Uganda, and South Sudan to have a one plan that we can that can lead the response.
3: And on the epicenter of this outbreak where you have just been, what gaps did you observe?
10: You know, this outbreak was announced by Africa CDC on the 15th of May. This is the seventh day. And everything is, we are putting things in place. And, you know, people, they were still developing the plan. But quickly, we saw that there are lack of PPE, lack of medicines, lack of funding to facilitate operations. But we believe that with the action we are taking, everything will be corrected in a few days.
3: How soon can they get these supplies? I have received videos from a doctor there showing, you know, people attending to people who are visibly ill, you know, bleeding from the nose and mouth, but with their bare hands, no gloves. This is urgent. How soon can they get these supplies?
10: The country started to receive supplies from a number of partners. But as I said, now we need to organize everything. Even I was informed that the supply that was given by UNICEF was not handed over to the government. You see, it means we need to reorganize. And yesterday I was talking with the minister. He's appointing an incident manager today. And there will be a coordination mechanism that is that will be in place in Ituri. And what we want also to do is to know the real need, because we don't want partners to send just supplies without really knowing what they are sending and what the needs they are covering. This is why Africa CDC is coordinating the response. This response will be coordinated from Africa by Africans, supported by partners. And we need to make sure that we are addressing the need of people.
3: And perhaps you had left Bunia by the time that unfortunate incident that we mentioned in Rampara happened, where a crowd was angry at not being allowed to take the body of their loved one and set part of the facility on fire. What did you find on the ground in terms of the community sentiment and response to the messages they are receiving on Ebola?
10: I was in Bunia when this happened. It's really unfortunate to have a young person who passed on due to this disease. I discussed this issue with the governor of Ituri, and unfortunately, the communication side is still an area we need to improve. Africa CDC provided $1 million to the government to see how to reinforce the surveillance and communication. I think the ministry is working on that, while we are also having support from other partners. We need to know, and we need to make it clear to people that they cannot, when someone pass on, they cannot take the body and do what they were doing in the past. Now we need to have the dignified funerals without touching the body.
3: And you're in Kampala now. You'll be holding meetings today and, as you say, tomorrow as well with the ministers from the region. What are your priorities during these meetings?
10: I can say I have just one priority. The priority is to be aligned, because when there is an outbreak like that, so many people are speaking, so many people are acting without coordination. This meeting is to realign the coordination, as we did during MPOC. Africa CDC, supported by WHO, we managed to put in place what you call the Incident Management Support Team. It was the only platform that was managing this outbreak. We are doing the same now. This is what we'll achieve tomorrow. From tomorrow, we'll have one plan. I will be able tomorrow to tell you how much Africa needs to respond to this outbreak. I will be able to tell you how the response will be organized at all levels. This is the only objective that we have.
3: Many thanks for speaking to us, Dr. Jean Kasser, Director General of the Africa Centers for Disease Control and Prevention, speaking to us there in Kampala.
2: Cuban students, state workers, and supporters of the Cuban Revolution will be gathering in Havana later today for a state-organized march in support of its former leader, 94-year-old Raul Castro. Mr. Castro was charged with murder and other crimes in the United States this week over the shooting down of two US civilian planes in 1996. The Cuban government says the charges against Mr. Castro are political and are a pretext for US military action on the island as tension between the old enemies grows. Our correspondent Will Grant reports from Havana.
11: It is an incident which is burned into the collective memory of Cubans and Cuban Americans of both Havana and Miami. In 1996, these were the radio communications between the control tower and two Cuban MiG fighter jets shortly before they shot down two US civilian aircraft, killing all four people on board. Whether it took place over international or Cuban waters remains a point of dispute.
12: Nations and their leaders cannot be permitted to target Americans.
11: The aircraft belonged to a Florida-based group called Brothers to the Rescue, which would drop emergency supplies to Cuban migrants trying to reach the US by sea and alert the Coast Guard to any vessel in difficulty. However, the group also dropped propaganda leaflets over Havana and had been repeatedly warned against violating Cuban airspace.
12: The United States government has not forgotten these innocent men who were shot out of the sky.
11: Now, 30 years on, charges of murder and conspiracy to murder US citizens have been brought against Raul Castro, the then defense minister and second in command to his late brother Fidel. The Cuban military pilots that day were also indicted. In Havana itself, the decision has been greeted with both bemusement and concern. I visited a construction site at a place called Barrio Toledo, where the Cuban state is trying to tackle the island's acute social housing crisis by building homes out of repurposed shipping containers. Critics say the container homes will be unbearably hot in Cuba's stifling summer temperatures, but officials insist they're a smart and practical solution.
13: If I take a walk in one, it is essentially a shipping container with the front ripped off. Two windows at the back, four at the front. A novel way to deal with Havana's housing crisis. Still, for many families, it is far better than their current circumstances, which have been made even more dire by the now five-month-long US fuel blockade.
14: Estos contenedores llegan aquí a Cuba.
11: The project's foreman is a committed revolutionary called Orlando Diaz. I asked him if he thought the charges against Raul Castro were a precursor to military action. The charges against Raul are a vile lie, he said, echoing the government's position. Orlando is well aware of what happened in Venezuela earlier this year when Nicolas Maduro was forcibly removed from power by US troops. But he's convinced that if the Trump administration is building towards the use of force in Cuba, the outcome will be very different.
14: Venezuela es Venezuela, pero Cuba es Cuba.
11: Venezuela is Venezuela and Cuba is Cuba, he said. And here we don't lack the courage for this moment.
15: En un día como hoy, en 1902, la bandera cubana ondeó por primera vez.
11: Shortly before the charges were filed against Raul Castro, U.S. Secretary of State Marco Rubio delivered a message in Spanish to the Cuban people. President Trump, he said, was offering a new path between the U.S. and a new Cuba, meaning one in which the commercial wing of the military would not control the economy. The last time Raul Castro was seen in public was the Workers' Day celebrations on the 1st of May. The 94-year-old former president stood next to his hand-picked successor, Miguel Díaz-Canel, who has called the charges against Mr. Castro a political manoeuvre to justify the folly of a military aggression against Cuba. With the two sides believed to be far apart in any negotiations, most Cubans wonder where the island will be by next week or next month, let alone by the time the next May Day march comes round.
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3: You're with Newsday from the BBC World Service, with me, Anso in Nairobi, and James Copnall in London. A reminder now of the main headlines this hour. President Trump has announced that he will be sending 5,000 troops to Poland. And NATO foreign ministers are meeting in Sweden today amid increasing tension within the alliance over the war in Iran, with Iran and its global fallout. Let's turn to our business news now. And a huge strike of Samsung workers has been averted in South Korea, with employees expected to receive bonuses worth, on average, $400,000. Samsung is by far the most important company in South Korea, estimated to account for around 13% of the country's entire wealth. Let's now bring in Nick Marsh on our business desk in Singapore. He's been following this. Good morning, Nick. Good afternoon, your time. This could be a very big strike, but now it's not going ahead.
16: Yes. Hi, Anne. I mean, it wouldn't have been the first time that Samsung workers had gone on strike. They did do so a couple of years ago. That was the first time they'd ever done it. It would have been a huge strike. We're talking about 48,000 workers represented by this union. As always, it's to do with pay and conditions. The basic argument, essentially, of the union is that Samsung is so tremendously valuable on the stock market. I mean, it really is going from strength to strength. It's a huge chip maker. The argument was that the workers should be entitled to a share of that value on the stock market. So what's happened now is that a walkout has been averted. It was supposed to be yesterday, but the terms of the deal suggest, as you say, basically all workers get a pretty hefty one-off bonus paid in stocks, so as a share of the company, essentially. And for example, if you're a memory chip worker, you earn about $50,000 a year, let's say. That's going to work out to around $400,000 in stock. So a pretty decent pay, one-off payment there. And it hasn't been confirmed yet, but they will be voting over the course of the next 5 days on this, and it's expected to be ratified by the union.
3: Not just decent, it sounds huge, Nick. But going forward, have they resolved the issue at the core of this, that this would be strike?
16: Well, I mean, for now, yes, it does seem to be the case. I think this is quite an interesting case, though, because Samsung is so unbelievably important to the South Korean economy. I mean, we're talking about it being worth around, what, 13% of the country's entire GDP. It's about, you know, a quarter of all of its exports. It's a huge chip maker, basically. Now, traditionally in South Korea, power has been concentrated in the hands of a few families, a few commercial families and things like that. You know, there's a lot of interchange with the political class there as well. And this is probably going to be the start of you know, more demands from workers and people who, you know, create the wealth that these companies are generating on the stock market as well. We're seeing the AI boom go from strength to strength, asking for a little bit more of their share.
3: Right. Many thanks for that, Nick Marsh in Singapore.
2: And from that conversation between Nick in Singapore and in Nairobi, let's go to London. Elijah Fannin with the sports.
17: Yeah, last night Senegal announced their squad for the World Cup. Not sure whether they'll be going into that tournament as Africa Cup of Nations champions. As it stands, Morocco hold that honour despite losing that final in January. A little bit later on, we're going to hear from Illiman Ndiaye, the Everton forward who was named in the squad, and he tells me about his experience on that fateful night in January. Elsewhere, Cristiano Ronaldo's Al Nassr have won the Saudi Pro League, Portugal's captain signing from Manchester United in 2022. He's finally won a domestic trophy alongside Senegal's star player Sadio Mane. Some sad news from the world of NASCAR. The two-time NASCAR Cup Series champion Kyle Busch has died at the age of 41. It's a sudden passing of the NASCAR legend, who was ninth on the circuit's all-time win list. It was announced in a joint statement on Thursday by his family and the NASCAR organization. And in basketball, the New York Knicks have taken a two-game series lead over the Cleveland Cavaliers in the NBA Eastern Conference Finals. They won Game 2, 109-93. Now, this guy that we're going to be talking about is best known as the co-founder of the social media network Reddit. Alex Ohanian is now turning his focus to the future of women's sport. Once overlooked and underfunded, it is now undergoing rapid change. Alexis has announced he's bringing in his all-female track and field meet series, Athlos, to London. He tells the BBC's Anita Rani why, and talks about being married to one of the most successful and well-known sports stars of all time, Serena Williams.
18: First and foremost, it's a business decision. When you look at the stars of athletics, when you look at track and field, you know, the women punch way above their weight in terms of followers, in terms of engagement. When we're going to brands, they're very, very excited to get behind a women's only track and field event, or now league, like Athlos. And I actually believe now Athlos should be a bigger part of my legacy than the 15 years I spent building and turning around Reddit.
19: And I know you invested in Chelsea Women, and you've been quite open. You say for you, this is a financial endeavor, but listen, you're married to one of the greatest female global sports stars ever.
18: Absolutely.
19: You have two daughters. There must be a bit more to it than that.
18: I mean, look, Serena and Venus
20: proved that women's tennis is as big of a professional sport as men's, right? When you look at the viewers, you look at the dollars, you know, the business of women's tennis is just as big as the men's, and no one thinks twice about it. And so that was the proof point for me that with investment, with superstars, with a lot of the things that brought the opportunity for Serena and Venus to then seize it and change the game, we could do it for other women's sports that weren't yet at that level.
19: What can you tell us about Athlos coming to the UK?
20: Yeah, well, this is very exciting. We are going global. You know, Athlos is now officially a two-city league. We're going to be opening at StoneX Stadium in London on September 18th, and then we're going to come back to New York for the championship finale at Icon on October 2nd. And this is the largest athlete compensation package in our history, and we think it's a first in the sport. The eligible participating athletes are actually going to have a chance to get a direct ownership stake in the league they're helping build. And this is something that we know is powerful. We've already got a great roster announced, and I'm excited. There's nothing quite like the Athlos atmosphere. Having that DJ spinning, it's part festival, part elite sporting event. You know, one of my favorite tweets from our New York event last year was from Keely Hodgkinson, who obviously is a superstar. I think she called Athlos the best track meet she'd ever been to. You got to double check the tweet, but that's the standard we hold ourselves to.
19: And look, you are creating a culture and providing an aspiration for young women in sport all around the world. But I just wondered, from a personal perspective, how you manage that world of social media and how you see your girls fitting into that.
20: I think it should be very telling that for the last 10 years, whenever CEOs like me get asked about this, we all say that we don't let our children on our products, right? And that's not news, right? You can go back and you'll see interviews about that over the last decade. And, you know, when I think about my own daughters, honestly, one of the reasons I'm not just, you know, hanging out, sipping pina coladas is I want to help build and shape the future that they are going to get. And I can't do that if I'm retired. And I'm actually very optimistic about the new wave of social. The existing social media platforms all have a bot problem now. And it's not just Reddit, it's all of them. Probably half of most of the content we consume now is in some way fake. And so I think more and more brands are realizing more and more, it's called dead internet theory. More and more of the internet and social media as we know it is just fake or botted or in some way disingenuous. They're gonna look for new places. This younger generation sees where things went off the rails. And instead are, you know, they're choosing ways to engage online and offline, really importantly, that brings out the best of what social media can do, but without the toxicity, right? Without gamifying popularity. And I think those were the parts that really hurt a generation. And I think you're going to see a decline in use of these social platforms, regardless of what laws change, regardless of that. I think the culture is actually pulling away from it. And I do think in the next couple of years, we'll see new networks emerge that are much more positive. Even if you look at run clubs exist, I'd say in large part as a reaction to online culture and especially online dating culture, because you have a generation of young people who have been sort of burnt out from the swipe culture and instead are opting to meet people in real life around something they genuinely love.
17: Yeah, that was Rachel Burden from the BBC speaking to Alexis Ohanian.
3: And Isaac James, it's just heartwarming for a mother of daughters to hear that. And, you know, the kind of investment going into women's sports, different sport, not just tennis.
17: Yeah, exactly. And we're seeing more and more money being invested into the game. And I think we're going to start to see them sort of move closer to the men's in terms of investment sooner rather than later, which is, I think, amazing to see.
2: I watched the Arsenal women's team quite a bit. And when I first started going a few years ago, they were playing in a stadium of 3,000. Now it's in front of crowds sometimes of 45, 50, 55,000. So, yeah, amazing to see.
3: Amazing.
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2: Hello, welcome to Newsday from the BBC World Service with Anne Soy in Nairobi and James Cottenwell in London.
3: We'll hear from DR Congo's health minister as his country continues to deal with outbreak of Ebola.
2: In Las Vegas, there'll be a sports tournament in which participants will be allowed to use performance enhancers.
3: And Isaac Fennin will be speaking to an iconic Senegalese football player on the Africa Cup of Nations. Fastest news.
4: BBC News with Neil Nunes. The US Secretary of State Marco Rubio has warned that Cuba's leaders will not be able to buy time in their conflict with Washington. Mr. Rubio described Cuba as a threat to national security. On Wednesday, Washington charged the veteran communist leader Raul Castro with murder over an attack 30 years ago and assembled an aircraft carrier strike group in the Caribbean. NATO foreign ministers are in Sweden for a series of meetings amid increasing tensions within the defense alliance over the war in Iran and the global fallout. Earlier, President Trump said he'd be sending 5,000 U.S. troops to Poland. A Congolese hospital treating Ebola patients has been partially set on fire by a crowd trying to retrieve the body of someone suspected to have been infected. Medical staff at the hospital are under military protection. Prosecutors in Honduras say at least 19 people have been killed in the north of the country where rival gangs are fighting for control of palm oil plantations. The U.S. late-night host Stephen Colbert has presented his last show on CBS. The network had announced it would cancel The Late Show for economic reasons. Colbert is a vocal critic of President Trump, and CBS has been accused of bowing to political pressure. A political protest group in India has created a fresh account on X, hours after the authorities blocked its original one. The Cockroach Janata Party was formed after comments by the Indian Chief Justice equating unemployed youngsters to cockroaches. And archaeologists in Peru have uncovered a 600-year-old tomb inside a pre-Inca fortress. Five people were buried near an entry point to Coelap, a site known as the Machu Picchu of the Peruvian jungle. BBC News.
2: Thanks, Neil, for that news. Hello and welcome to Newsday on the BBC World Service. Coming to you live from Nairobi with Anne Soy and from London with me, James Cottenwell. For the next half hour, we're going to hear from the health minister of the Democratic Republic of Congo against the fight against the Ebola outbreak.
3: And we'll head to Vegas, where a controversial sport event is planned. The athletes will be allowed to use banned drug enhancements. If you have any thoughts on that or on any other story that you hear on the program, please send us a text or a WhatsApp message on +44 77 86 20 50 85.
2: We start with the Ebola outbreak in the Democratic Republic of Congo. An angry crowd set fire to part of a hospital in the eastern city of Wampara after a patient suspected of having Ebola had died there. Relatives reportedly stormed the facility and tried to retrieve the body because health workers were refusing to release it. The handling of bodies is considered a very important measure in containing the disease. It's an illustration of just some of the challenges facing the Congolese health authorities who have grappled with this disease before. But how are they coping with this latest outbreak? Newsday's Kalkiden Yubeltel spoke to the health minister of the Democratic Republic of Congo, Roger Kamba.
7: The outbreak is going on. It starts in the 5th of May, and then we respond to it with our team. But we are here in Congo with many times we have Ebola Zaire. But the strain we have right now is not Ebola Zaire. This is what is new in our country. Even if we had another outbreak of Ebola Bundibugyo in 2012, but for the many cases of Ebola we had here, it was Ebola Zaire. This is the first thing. The second thing is that the symptoms are less than the symptoms in Ebola Zaire. So it can be the symptoms which we can find in other diseases, in malaria, in other diseases. So those two things don't help us very, very well. It didn't help us at the beginning because people were staying at home or in their country, and they didn't know that it could be a very, very challenging disease. We have about 626 people who are suspected to have the symptoms of Ebola. The people who are confirmed are 51. And according to the death, and also the deaths are suspected, there is 159, but I repeat, those deaths are suspected. They are not confirmed. The confirmed death, so that means that we have the laboratory results, are 4. So those are the numbers right now.
8: Are you guys well equipped in terms of kits, in terms of medical supplies? Is there sufficient medical and healthcare supply to treat a wide number of suspected patients?
7: Yeah, people are receiving enough medical help and support. But as you know, we called all the people who have symptoms to come to the hospitals. So right now we have 118 people who are in the hospitals, but we are also building the centers of treatment that are adapted for Ebola. The numbers we have right now, we can treat them. There are not so many. There are 626, as I said. But as you know, we are dealing with outbreak which is in the big part of the country, at the east, but it is a big part of the country. But we are prepared because, as you know, we have just finished another one last year, another outbreak of Ebola last year. We have just finished in 60 weeks. So we are prepared, but we do need help. If people can supply again, we would not refuse, but we are prepared.
8: How concerned are you that this outbreak could be widespread, more widespread than that's been detected so far? Are you concerned that there could be other undetected cases in other parts of the country or in that part of the country?
7: No, I think that we are going to see more cases because we are actively looking for the cases. But I'm not very concerned about going out of our borders, out of worldwide. No, I'm not concerned about that. Because of the way the disease goes from one people to another, if you touch someone who is sick, and if you don't take the minimal precautions, but if you do so, you are not to be affected by the disease, friend, because we do know how it works. We are trying to communicate for our communities to tell them that if someone is died, you have to take more precaution and ask us to come and to do everything, not touching the people, the person who has died, because it's very, very important, because this person still be contagious. So we are doing the communication in our community for that.
8: And what message would you have for anybody who is concerned about this outbreak in the Democratic Republic of Congo?
7: The first message is that if there are some experts about these outbreaks in the world, they are in DRC, because this is the 17th outbreak of Ebola. So if there are experts, even the researchers, the people who discovered Ebola are in DRC. And we did fight against 16th Ebola. So we do know very well how it works. And people must be confident with the response we are giving to this outbreak.
8: Because we're living in an era where there are so many aid cuts and funding cuts. So are you impacted in any way in that manner?
7: Yeah, it is important to remind everyone that the Ebola needs more and more resources. So since they are cut, we have to find out the way we can fund the Ebola outbreak. So right now we are talking to all our partners and tell them, just come with your fund, and because we do need many logistics for responding to the outbreak. So it is important to remind that the outbreak is not just for people of DRC, it is for the world. We have to contain the outbreak here. We need more money for people who are working on the ground. But since we don't have enough money, we are impacted. We are impacted because we have to deal of all of the diseases in the country, and we need medicines. Because, you know, from Ebola, we do have people who are suffering from diarrhea, who are suffering from infections, who are suffering from distress.
2: That is DR Congo's Health Minister, Roger Kamba, speaking to Newsday's Kakidan Yibeltel. That interview happened before the burning of part of the hospital in Rwampara by people angry at the health authorities not releasing the body of a loved one. We've had a message in from Amir in Sudan who says, given the vast natural resources extracted from the Democratic Republic of the Congo, why do investment in healthcare and public infrastructure still fall so far short of what the country's wealth should be able to support?
3: And James, just to put that into context, it is estimated that the DRC has around $24 trillion worth of mineral wealth that is, you know, largely unexploited. And to just put that into context, the size of the American economy is $31 trillion, according to the IMF. China is second at $20 trillion. Of course, I'm comparing apples and oranges here, but just to paint a picture for us.
2: This is Newsday on the BBC World Service. Let's get some sports with Isaac Fannin.
17: So we all know about the drama that happened at the Africa Cup of Nations final in January between Morocco and Senegal. Senegal was stripped of the title after walking off the field during the final in January in protest at some of the decisions taken by the referee. We're going to hear from one of the players on the night, Everton and Senegal forward Illiman Ndiaye. I started by asking him what it was like to play in such an epic final.
9: Yeah, it was crazy. It was amazing. It had everything, you know. Obviously, as a young boy, you know, my dream is to get to the stages, you know, play the final of my country, Senegal, of the AFCON. So, yeah, it was crazy. The atmosphere was, wow, it was brilliant. And obviously, yeah, I think we kind of took the game really well, I think, obviously, with what happened. But whatever came after, you know, we finished the game strong. We ended up winning the game. And, yeah, it's one of the best games I've ever played in my life.
17: Yeah, I can only imagine. I mean, I was there as well, and the atmosphere was incredible. The moment where the team walked off the field, just talk me through what sort of happened and what do you think led to that kind of reaction from the team?
9: To be honest, I don't think much happened when we walked in because we walked basically straight back out after. But yeah, it was just a bit of kind of unfairness that's happened for us. That's what we thought on the pitch, you know, with the goal being disallowed and then the penalty, which we don't think was a penalty, in the space of, you know, a short time. So, you know, emotions were really high, and when emotions are high, you can just do things like straight away. So yeah, we as you've seen, we went inside, but the manager and the players that stayed outside on the pitch told everyone that went inside to come back to the pitch and just finish the game. You know, unfortunately we can't decide what was going to happen after that. So yeah, it was just a build up, you know.
17: What did Mane say? Because I know he was seen kind of like waving you guys back onto the field. What was he telling you when you were coming back onto the pitch?
9: I didn't really see. I must have been like, because I was on the bench. So when I come back, I probably think I walked straight back to the bench or something. So I didn't really see. But from what everyone's telling me, he was just telling us to come, you know, from the other players, he was telling us to come and just play the game, you know. God decides, it's in God's hands. And they were saying as well that Edu could save the penalty, which he did. So, yeah.
10: When he did save that penalty, it must have been kind of, I can't even imagine what the feeling would have been like for you as a team, especially considering all that time had passed and there was so much drama in it. Like, it sort of, in the stadium, it felt kind of surreal.
9: At that moment, it was a bit weird because there's the thing that probably you've heard with our fans, you know, the fighting and that was going on with them. So some of our players were there, some of us were on the bench. And as Edouard Mendy saving the penalty, we're happy, but we're not like fully on going to celebrate, you know, because obviously our fans are not being treated fairly. So like it was happy moment and sad moment obviously at the same time. But it was a big relief when Edouard Mendy saved the penalty.
10: Yeah, and obviously now, well, you were Africa Cup of Nations title winners, obviously the goal in extra time and then to kind of take it away. What do you make of everything that's happened since, you know, were you winning that game, the match that night, and CAF taking away the trophy from you?
9: I don't know. I won't be able to explain it properly, but yeah, it just don't seem right, you know. I don't understand if on that day, you know, we walked out and they wanted to take the decision, right, we're not playing anymore then. But the main focus is that we came back, we ended the game, they shot the penalty, they could have won it. We scored, we won the game. We won the trophy, we did all our celebration. Now just to take all of that away in, what was it, 2 months' time after the final whistle, I don't understand. I think if you give the decision to the referee on the pitch, you got to leave that decision to him and leave it how it is, you know?
10: What do you think it does for like African football? Because as you mentioned, the final was such a good final. And then we've got all this drama off the field. What type of image do you think it sends about African football?
9: Probably no, it's not a good look, is it? It's not a good look when things like this happen. Africa, you know, we have to stay together, you know. We have to be strong and we have to do everything in our power to lift up, you know, to, African football, you know, and everything like that. So, yeah, it wasn't really a great look. So I just hope they're putting it right.
10: Obviously, there's a World Cup happening soon. Not sure if you've heard about it. Like, but going into it, not knowing whether you're African champions or not, is that sort of a distraction for you, or you kind of not thinking about it?
9: No, not at all. It's not a distraction at all. Obviously, in our eyes, in many other people's eyes, we are the champions of Africa. And it doesn't disturb us, you know. The same focus and hunger and determination that we had going into the AFCON, we're going to do the same going into the World Cup. You know, it's another trophy on the line. So World Cup, nothing's going to distract us.
17: Yeah, we're going to hear more from Illiman and I as we prepare for that World Cup. It's definitely going to be an interesting couple of weeks as the teams start to get announced over the next couple of days.
2: As a fan, thank you. We're going to talk about another sporting contest in the US. Not the World Cup, but the Enhanced Games, the first ever Enhanced Games that will begin in Las Vegas on Sunday. Enhanced because the athletes will be allowed to use drugs that are banned in competitions elsewhere. Now, as you might imagine, plenty of people are not impressed. The head of World Athletics, Lord Coe, said taking part would be moronic. The founders of the event reckon, though, that they're pushing the boundaries of what super fit humans can achieve in athletics, swimming and weightlifting. Well, joining us now is Sam Ryder, a health and fitness journalist who's written about the Enhanced Games. Welcome to the programme. Just take us through, if you can, first of all, the format. What is allowed in the Enhanced Games that is not allowed elsewhere?
12: Sure, certainly. So in terms of what's allowed, anything that is FDA approved that in America is permitted. However, that includes a lot of things that are very much banned on the WADA list of substances. So you'll have things like TRT, testosterone replacement therapy, human growth hormone, and certainly peptides, which are very controversial in terms of very new to the market, but so most of them are still being very regulated. So it's a bit unclear about the kind of legitimacy of some of these medications.
2: Mm-hmm. Why does the world body monitoring drugs in athletics and in sports, isn't it?
12: That's right.
2: What do we know about the conditions in which the competitors have been taking these enhancements?
12: Yeah, so the enhanced team would be very clear that the athletes are taking this under very strict medical supervision. And certainly some of the athletes have been kind of very outspoken, saying that there's no obligation to take anything, that it's all their choice. However, the kind of medication that they're taking is, you know, on a scale that we just haven't seen in this kind of sporting spectacle before.
2: Is the argument here that in something like athletics, many athletes are taking drugs, they simply aren't caught, and so therefore it should all just be brought out into the open?
12: So I think this is one of the kind of main arguments that the people behind it have been kind of championing for the last 2-3 years. I mean, there's data that suggests that up to maybe 40-44% of athletes at the kind of Olympic level have

0: previously perhaps taken substances that were banned. However, you know, it's very difficult to prove these points, and I think WADA would be very clear that the latest data on athletes at the highest level is you know, almost all of them are very clear clean. I think the latest Winter Olympics found that there were no negative tests across the whole athletic roster. So I think, yeah, that would be the argument for the people behind the scenes. One thing I would like to emphasize is that I think, for the most part, this is the discourse has been that there's two kind of strands to this story. There's the sporting spectacle, which we're talking about now, and then there's the fact that it's a bit of a shop window for the company behind the scenes, and in terms of them kind of trying to legitimize the use of substances like TRT at this kind of elite sporting level.
1: Okay, that's interesting indeed. In terms of the athletes competing, has the Games managed to attract names or high achievers from these various fields of sport?
0: So yeah, I think some of the biggest names that you could see lining up on Sunday are the US 100 meter sprinter Fred Kerley, who's recently won bronze in Paris and then silver in Tokyo before that. So this is one of the fastest men on the planet that you've got lining up here. Then there's British swimmer Ben Proud is quite a big name, also a silver medalist at the Olympics. Then you've also got someone such as Hafþór Bjørnsson, who's the deadlift world record holder, who lifted 510 kilos, I think, last year in Birmingham. So you've got a kind of big mixture of athletes, some potentially household names in the States, and some kind of more of kind of very niche names that people kind of obsessed with sport and health and fitness might be a bit more aware of.
1: Yeah, and briefly, it's going to be pretty controversial, isn't it, all this?
0: Yeah, the controversy is huge. I think it's when it first got launched, most people's instinct is to kind of, you know, the gut instinct is to say that this is not fair, that this is a bit of a farce, a bit of a spectacle. And I think the fact that it's in Sin City in Las Vegas on Sunday, it's a one-day event rather than a four-day event. The number of athletes that they've signed up are perhaps not quite as many as they would have liked to initially. I think you still have a bit of a split between people who really think this could be the future of sport and kind of entertainment, and others who just don't want to touch this at all. So I can think we'll play out. If loads of records get broken on Sunday, that might create a bit more of a stir. So we'll see what happens.
1: Sam Ryder, journalist who's written and looked into the Enhanced Games. Thank you very much indeed. Anne, what do you make of it?
2: Absolutely flabbergasted that it happens at all, given, yeah, you know, given the, you know, how big an issue it is in sport, and, you know, given what many people in the sports fraternity have been advocating for clean sport. And I just wondered, how do you ensure a level playing field if you're going to allow people to use any banned substances that they choose to?
1: Yeah, that's it. Whoever has the best doctor wins, I guess. Yeah, it doesn't seem to go together with the ethos of sport. But yeah, we'll see. We'll see what kind of reaction they get once it happens on Sunday.
2: Indeed. Now, Phil Collins is a music superstar with countless number ones, awards and millions of record sales under his belt. His famous fans include Jay-Z, Alicia Keys and Taylor Swift, many of whom have discovered and sampled his songs. Later this year, he'll go into the Rock and Roll Hall of Fame for the second time, this time as a solo artist. Collins retired from performing in 2022 due to ill health, but in an exclusive interview, the Genesis frontman has spoken to Charlotte Gallagher about future plans, his health, and Live Aid.

0: Phil Collins, and a career that spanned more than six decades. Now he's sitting down to chat with me about his life. And the good news is, he's feeling the best he has in a long time.
1: The last 18 months, see, has been fine. Before that, not so good. Everything health-wise caught up with me at the same time, you know, and whatever could go wrong did go wrong. No, I had problems with my knee

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1: A lot of people will remember you from Live Aid in the 80s and when you played both the UK and the US.
2: I'm over it now.
1: Are you over it? What are your memories of that day? Because I remember growing up, my mum and dad told me there was this guy and he played this and then he got on Concord and then he did this and it was incredible. What are your memories of that day?
2: Oh, I remember it very well. Someone said, well, you could get Concord and do both. And I said, yeah, okay. And I did say, I'm not the only person doing it right, because that looked like showing off, you know. And they said, no, Power Station are in America and Duran Duran. So anyway, so I said, sure then, good. Power Station broke up. They didn't perform in America and I ended up being the only person. So that's how it came about. In the end, and retrospectively, you know, you can look at it and say it bonded the two events.
1: Yeah.
2: And I only knew two songs on the piano. I played the same two songs in both places. So.
1: And history was made.
2: I guess, yeah. It was Guinness Book of Records, I think. But it wasn't set out like that. It was just a sort of one thing led to another, to another, to another. Still grows, so stranger to you. But I'm healthier now than I have been for quite a while. And in this Rock and Roll Hall of Fame, they asked me if I would perform, and I said no, because I, you know, you've got to be match fit to do something like that. But whether I would go out again, I would contemplate, yeah. I mean, I'm constantly saying to myself, I've got to go back down to my studio at home.
1: And have you got lots of songs in your head that you haven't put
2: down?
1: Yeah,
2: I've got lots of lyrical ideas. I write down on my phone, on my notes. If I come up with something, I write it down. And there are things that are half formed and a couple of things that are finished. So, you know, there's things that I can get my teeth into to start.

That music ending that interview with Phil Collins, done by our colleague Charlotte Gallagher. You're listening to Newsday from the BBC World Service. I'm Anne Soy in Nairobi. James Copnall is in London. There's still much more to come, so stay with us if you can.

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1: My guests will be telling us how it changed our diets.
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3: From professional ballerina to computer science to billionaire founder, today we meet Luana Lopez Lara. She set up the prediction markets platform Kalshi, which lets people trade on the outcome of future events. Hear about her story and the backlash.
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4: Hello, welcome to Newsday on the BBC World Service with Anne Soy in Nairobi and James Copnall in London.
5: An angry crowd has partially set on fire a hospital in the DRC after the death of a patient as cases spread in the country. We'll hear from the country's foreign minister.
6: Frightening situation for communities to be in, and I think it is normal and it would be normal in any setting that all sorts of reactions are

0: triggered?
1: The World Health Organization has declared it a public health emergency of international concern, but said it was not at pandemic level.
2: Also, the US Secretary of State Marco Rubio says Cuba poses a national security threat to the US, and the likelihood of a peaceful agreement is not high. We'll get a report from Cuba

0: BBC News with Govinda Gill. The US Secretary of State Marco Rubio has warned that Cuba's leaders will not be able to buy time in their conflict with Washington. Mr. Rubio described Cuba as a threat to national security. Joel Gunter reports from Washington.
1: Trump administration officials have previously alluded to the possibility of military action against Cuba, but Marco Rubio's latest remarks will take on added weight after the murder charges leveled against Raul Castro. Casting doubt on a diplomatic outcome, Mr. Rubio said the Trump administration was both very serious and very focused on changing the Cuban regime. His comments follow a build-up of U.S. military might in the region, with the USS Nimitz aircraft carrier and three escort warships arriving in the Caribbean Sea in recent days.
0: NATO foreign ministers are in Sweden today for a series of meetings amid increasing tensions within the defence alliance over the war in Iran and the global fallout. Marco Rubio told the BBC that President Trump was disappointed with NATO allies. Our State Department correspondent Tom Bateman is travelling with Mr. Rubio.
2: This is the first gathering of NATO foreign ministers since the start of the war on Iran, with the alliance under continuing strain over its fallout. The Trump administration has at times angrily demanded more help from its allies, many of whom have in turn privately shunned the risk of getting drawn into a war they don't see as part of NATO's mutual defence concept and which they weren't consulted about. Before boarding the plane to Sweden, asked by the BBC about unconfirmed reports the US could shrink its total troop numbers available in the event of an attack on a NATO country, Mr. Rubio said some of those issues would be discussed today.
0: The foreign minister of the Democratic Republic of Congo has told the BBC that authorities there were ramping up efforts to inform communities affected by the Ebola outbreak. It comes after an angry crowd partially set fire to a hospital in the east of the country after the death of a patient there. Labour union members at South Korea's largest chipmaker, Samsung Electronics, have begun voting on whether to accept a wage deal offered by the company. Workers had threatened an 18-day strike unless Samsung shared the profits from its chip business, which has been boosted by the AI boom. With more details, here's Jake Kwon from Seoul.
3: The deal between the union and Samsung was only reached hours before the union's deadline. As part of the deal, Samsung will set aside around 10% of its profit as bonuses for its employees. Each worker in the company's memory chip division is expected to bring home hundreds of thousands of dollars worth of stocks this year. The union's leaders celebrated the deal, but other employees in the company who make TVs and phones will miss out on the windfall.
0: Jake Kwon with that report. World News from the BBC. The oil-rich Canadian province of Alberta will hold an independence referendum in October in the first test to the country's unity in three decades. The vote will be non-binding but could pave the way for a second legally binding referendum later on. The announcement follows a petition signed by more than 300,000 people calling for Alberta to break away from Canada. Tensions with Ottawa have simmered for years, particularly over natural resources. Police in Ecuador have detained over 20 people dismantling a gang trafficking weapons to illegal armed groups in Colombia. In collaboration with Colombian Peruvian authorities, more than 400 Ecuadorian police officers carried out raids across several provinces. The investigation comes at a time when violence is escalating across Ecuador, with over 9,000 people killed last year. Archaeologists in Peru have uncovered a 600-year-old tomb inside a pre-Inca fortress that had never been fully excavated. Clitia Sala has this report.
4: The fortress of Quelap is one of Peru's main archaeological sites, known as the Machu Picchu of the Peruvian jungle, and is located at an altitude of more than 3,000 meters in the Amazonas region. Inside a stone burial structure shaped like a horseshoe, archaeologists found the remains of five people and several ritual objects. These include seashells, fruit-shaped ceramics, and a carved bone with a human head at its extremity. Experts say the discovery could reveal more about burial customs before the rise of the Inca Empire.
0: An era of late-night television in the United States has ended as Stephen Colbert hosted the final edition of The Late Show on CBS television. During his tenure as The Late Show's host, Colbert was a vocal critic of President Trump, and critics accused CBS of bowing to political pressure. The network maintains it cancelled the show for economic reasons. BBC News.
5: Thank you for the news bulletin. Hello and welcome to Newsday on the BBC World Service with Anne Soy in Nairobi and James Cottnell in London. This half hour on the programme, the focus is on the Democratic Republic of Congo and the spread of the Ebola virus. We'll also go to Cuba a day after the US charged the country's former president, Raul Castro, with murder over the 1996 downing of two planes, resulting in the deaths of US nationals.
4: Also, we've got a story out of Iran. We'll hear from two Iranian sisters. One lives in the UK and another one in Iran. And we welcome your messages. Our text number is +44 77 86 20 50 85. We begin in the Democratic Republic of Congo, where a worsening Ebola outbreak linked to the rare Budibugyo strain has so far killed an estimated 150 people. Now, the virus has reached South Kivu province in the east of the country, including areas controlled by the Rwanda-backed M23 rebel group, complicating efforts to contain the outbreak. Health officials say that the response is being hampered by ongoing conflict, shortages of medical supplies, and deep mistrust among some local communities.
5: In one example of this, angry residents of a town at the heart of the outbreak, Rompara, burned down two hospital tents hosting Ebola patients. They were angry at being unable to take the body of a loved one who apparently had died from Ebola away for burial. Health officials warn that the bodies of Ebola victims are extremely infectious. For more, I've been speaking to the DRC's foreign minister, Therese Kayigwamba Wagner.
6: Indeed, we had a very unfortunate situation yesterday in a hospital where relatives of a patient sought to retrieve the patient's body who was in a treatment center. I think this shows us to what extent when we seek to find responses to the Ebola epidemic, and this is a lesson we've learned in the past, it's about holistic responses. It's about making sure that communities are sensitized, making sure that communities are informed about the illness and how it is transmitted. I think this was an unfortunate incident, but at the same time, as we have seen, the Congolese authorities have been ramping up their capacities throughout the areas that are affected, and that will go hand in hand with ramping up also sensitization activities in order to make sure communities feel safe, feel understood, feel heard, but also have an opportunity to have dignified burials of deceased in order to provide the closure that is necessary whilst also maintaining the health protocols that have to be observed in order to stem the spread of the virus.
5: That lack of trust, that need for information that mm-hmm. you talk about, it underscores perhaps a lack of trust in the Congolese authorities. People simply aren't taking as gospel what you and others are telling them.
6: Not necessarily. I think, first of all, Ebola is a very particular illness. In this particular strain, it does not manifest as other strains do in a much more visible manner. And I think this has also explained why communities were hesitant to associate the deaths that they have been observing with Ebola. And explains also some of the delays that we have had in the reporting of the first initial cases. At the same time, I think it's a work of proximity. It's also a very frightening situation for communities to be in. And I think it is normal, and it would be normal in any setting, that all sorts of reactions are triggered, including challenging or questioning narratives that they might not feel comfortable with. So I don't think that it is an illustration of distrust towards the health system. Again, this is something that we are working on in order to make sure that communities are duly informed, are accompanied, are supported, and provided with the support that they need in order to weather this challenge through.
5: In terms of support, one aspect of it is informing communities about the risks and behaviours to adopt and so on. Another is simply getting enough medical facilities in place into the affected
6: exactly.
5: areas. Can you give us an update on the progress of that? Because we have heard from aid groups and others that there aren't simply enough medical facilities right now.
6: I think this is one of the big challenges. The DRC is not facing its first Ebola epidemic. This is the 17th that we are dealing with. We have tried and tested protocols that have been put in place. And I think what we know from our experience is that the priority right now is really to ramp up our proximity and our capacity to identify cases, to trace contacts, and to provide care to concerned or to affected communities. One key issue there is making sure that all of that material and all of these clinics are set up in rapid or record time. And this is, of course, challenging in a context where infrastructure might be limited or where we face rural communities that are more separate from one another. So I think this is the big challenge that we're facing now, making sure that we have sufficient material that helps us attain the level of support that is necessary and that matches also our expertise and our capacity to accompany communities.
5: One
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4: The Circuit Mission and Evangelism Committee of the Methodist Church invites the entire congregations of Bethel and James, friends, families, and the wider community of Stacia to a spirit-filled week of evangelistic services from Monday 18th to Friday 22nd May 2026 at 7 p.m. nightly. The services will be held in the Bethel Car Park under the theme Passion for Jesus Christ, reignited by the Holy Spirit. It's a time for spiritual renewal, transformation, and to be on fire for God. Come one, come all, to hear the anointed, life-changing word from the dynamic preacher, a man sent by God, the Reverend Everell Galbraith, former Bishop of the Connectional Conference and current Superintendent Minister of the Montserrat Circuit. There will be a word for everyone, whoever you are. You will never be the same again. Come to receive and to give yourself in full surrender to God. Now is the time. Tomorrow may never come. Spread the news around at your homes, workplaces, schools, and neighborhood. Encourage one another. Remember the date. Monday, 18th May to Friday, 22nd May, 7 p.m. nightly. See you there.

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3: Radio listeners, we have one notice for you. The Golden Rock Cancer Awareness Foundation is inviting you to a presentation with Dr. Dorette Quarter. The topic will be cancer, and that's on Monday, May 25th, 7 to 9 p.m. at the Public Library. Please don't miss this very important session. So that's the Golden Rock Cancer Awareness Foundation is inviting you to a presentation with Dr. Dorette Quarter. The topic will be cancer, and the date is Monday, May 25th, 7 to 9 p.m. at the Public Library. Please don't miss this very important session. And then at 10:30, we'll be having the program of Councilman Clyde Van Putten Hard Talk. That's at 10:30, the program of Councilman Clyde Van Putten Hard Talk.

know, someone said the world's a stage and you must play a part. Fate had me playing in love with you as my sweetheart. Act one was where we met. I loved you at first glance. You read your lines so cleverly and never missed a cue. Then came act two.

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Now the stage is bare.

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2: The preceding program is the sole responsibility of the producers. 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

Welcome to the weekly program, Heart Talk. In today's second program, since we resumed last week, I will be talking about a number of things, and as the time go by, I think that we will be hearing many more things pertaining to the governance of the island, the political climate here on the island, and other general issues that affect the people on a day-to-day basis. In the program last week, I spent some moment reflecting on the state of affairs, the political climate that exists on the island. We also spoke about the Island Council of meeting of May 7th and what transpired. And we saw that as a result of that, there was a reaction from the powers that be with a so-called letter of reflection, which I thought was a rather hypocritical letter. We also saw that the commissioner in question put out a release and giving her take. And I think that in a democracy, everybody deserve the right to be able to give his or her own take. But as I said last week, it was very obvious that the recording was taken down from the Facebook. Later it was suggested that it is there to be seen, but we know that it was compromised. While I am not a IT or technical person, I'm surrounded by individuals who are well-versed in the field. So sometimes they have people in the field that they are so smart and so intelligent and they feel that they could come and throw sand in the eyes of the people. But I don't really want to come here every week, you know, and be engaged in the tit for tat and the butter for fat. But I think that when I read the statement of the commissioner in response to what I would have said in the media pertaining to the meeting and given my version, and which was the honest truth, because I said my colleague in the Island Council, the program host of Defense, Homeland Defense, also gave his take to the Office of the General Secretary and the Chair of the Island Council as to what he experienced and what he saw at that particular meeting in his previous meetings. But what I thought was rather disrespectful and disingenuous is where this young lady, continued to talk about old-time politics, politics of division, politics of scaremongering, going in the Island Council and having brawl and, many more things. And, I say that when I reflect on it, I really don't want to exploit the ignorance, the lawlessness, the lack of vision and know-how, the lack of leadership of this individual involved. Because the issue is not about Clyde Van Putten. Clyde Van Putten's issue with the current executive council is not personal, because as I said before, I don't have anything personally against none of the individuals. My issue with them is the things that they fail to do and the things that they are doing at this time that is not in the general interest of the country. But when I read and reflected on what is being said, or what was said then, and it was not the first time, then I asked how ungrateful can people be? Because it's the same Clyde Van Putten, and if you know Clyde Van Putten is a dictator, if you know Clyde Van Putten is a man that he goes on the floor of the Island Council, he has brawls, all the different things, and the politics is old, then my question is, then why did you join the PLP party where Clyde Van Putten was the leader and the founder and owner of the party? Then one would only have to conclude is that you're opportunistic, because you use Clyde Van Putten, you use the PLP party, you use the old people in the party, you use the votes from the older voters on the island to get where you want to be. And now that you are there, you make it age a factor.
I am proud of my age. I am proud of my experience. I am proud of the lessons learned over the 40 plus years that I have been in public life. I have learned from old. I have learned from the young. I have learned from the middle age. I have learned from the smart and the not so smart, and even children. And that made me the leader that I am today. Because hate me or like me, compare your leadership and your achievement versus this old man, the dictator that you all call me, the brawl and all the different things that is now pinned on me, versus the moderation and the so-called united, unified approach towards leadership, and measure which one of them would have benefited station. Because we talk about unity, one would recall that after the elections of 2023, that the opposition did not go after the unifier. They did not go after other candidates on the list of the PLP. They attacked me. And they know why they attacked me, because I said to the Democratic Party that as long as I'm involved, they would never win an election here in Stacia again. And that challenge remained. And why? Because the Democrats are the ones that have destroyed this country. Where we are today, underdeveloped, a nation of beggars, a nation of dependency, a nation that lack basic necessities on behalf of the people of this country. It is because of the lack of leadership and the failure of the Democratic Party. And that is why I said before that never, never, ever would I form a coalition of any sort with the Democratic Party in this country. I heard others who said it, but I realize now in recent times they are now working with the Democrats, whether they like it, yes or no, but they are working with the Democrats. But despite that, after the 2023 election, they were not greeting me, and I never had an issue with them. I never said anything about none of them on their podium. And it was only during a meeting that we had to Europe that the majority leader at the time in the Island Council on Sabre, Mr. Rolando Wilson, took the initiative, and he reached out to both sides and said, this is not good, because as representatives of your people, you can have differences of opinion, but to make it to the point where you're not greeting each other, that is not good. And I must say, in all honesty, Mercedes Lopes, which I hate to have to call her name, but she reached out to me, we spoke about it, we were able to be frank and open with each other, and from there I'd move on. And then the other lady, in a kind of way, when she want, very moody, she greet, and when she don't want, she don't greet, and now for whatever reason, she's not greeting at all, and that's okay. I have cooperated because there have been sessions here when Mrs. Neela Lynch are down, trying to bring the different political players together, and I cooperated. But I believe that even though there must be form of cooperation, there must be a point in time where one have to draw the line. Because they are opposition and you are the government. We have different ideologies. Our visions are different. Our aims and our aspirations in developing this country is completely different. So I am not involved in this business of a one-party state. So what we have at this point in time, that for the last 3.5 years, even though I, at the time, was supporting the government, I used the leverage of the Island Council, whatever other medium, to hold the government accountable. That is what I said on the day when I took the oath of office to begin this term that we are now experiencing. Because the opposition is missing in action. The opposition is dead. They are in bed
commissioners, and let me see the executive council. Because the executive council is not only the commissioners. And if you see the synergy, if you look at the pictures that comes from time to time on the Facebook of the government, you see the head of the plantation is having these two political leaders like her daughters, because she's controlling the narrative and she's calling the shots and telling them what they should say, what they should not say, what are the things that they should support and what are the things that they should not support. And that's why they don't like me, because nobody will run Clive and Button show. I take advice, I sit down with whether my party caucus, my faction, or even individuals that support me and other advisors. But at the end of the day, as a tested leader with vast experience, I would make that final decision based on my conscience and based on the vote that I have to cast that I know would be in the general interest of the people of this country. But what you have today is that sometimes you wonder, and people have asked me that many times, who are the representatives of the different political parties? The only thing that I recall that the opposition did for the 3.5 years that we have been in government is that they bring an initiative, not even an initiative, because it's a motion where they were asking the government to investigate the possibility to come with an island ordinance that will tax tourists that is coming to the island on a daily basis. I didn't condemn it totally. Bonnier's doing it. I said we could look at it, but I also warned that we need to be careful taking into consideration that our tourist base visiting the island is very small. And by instituting such a tax, it could end up running away the tourists. But I didn't criticize it. I said, let the process take its course, come with the advice, and then accordingly, I will make up my mind if I would want to vote for that ordinance. But outside of that, the opposition have not come in nothing. Nothing. They are dead. And I'm sure that those earlier leaders, like AKVP, VAL, which is Lopes, and CAW, I am sure that those senior leaders who stood out in this country and who are the main leaders of the Democratic Party, according to the old people, I'm sure that they are turning in their graves. Even though I was critical of the former leader of the party, at least when you go in the Island Council, she always had something to say. She challenged the government. Even the European that we had there sitting at the time, in the beginning, a part of the Democratic Party, and later when they threw him out, he stood up and he asked questions. But what we have now is deafening, absolute deafening. And I could understand, because when I see some of the decisions that are being taken, and I spoke last week about what the state of affairs at the Gwendolyn Van Putten School, I saw this week that it was reported on the propaganda page of the government that they visited the facility, the new building of the GVP. And I remember in one of the meetings when we asked when the school would be finished, and I'm talking about the PLP faction with the commissioners at the time, they indicated that it will be finished in June. But when I read on the propaganda blog of the government, they're talking about sometime this year. So now they have departed from the June deadline and they are talking about sometime this year. And again, I'm saying there was agreements. The commissioners agreed that we should not have invested any more money. The commissioner agreed that the contractor should have received a penalty, and a severe penalty, because of failure of delivering not only that, other projects, and nothing happened.
And like was said some time ago, they are all in bed with each other. They are scratching each other back. So that is why they cannot oppose each other. And that is why with I coming out and sending an official letter to the chairman of the island, chairlady of the island council, indicating my withdrawal of support for the commissioners, they are not worrying because they are guaranteed of their partners of the opposition with their 2 seat, and then the other seat that have a ransom on it, they are guaranteed of that seat. So they are not worrying about myself and the producer of Homeland Defense Live, because while he didn't send a letter, they have an idea where his sentiments are pertaining to the action and inaction as commissioners in the Executive Council. So it is a conspiracy at this point in time, headed by and orchestrated and being guided and advised by the powers that be to get rid of Clive Van Putten. He's a dictator, he lawless, he goes to the island council and make all kind of confusion. You know why? Because they can't scratch my back. They can't pull me like a puppet on a string. They can't press a button and have me like a robot going from one direction to the other when it is convenient to them. I have a mind of my own. I have always had a mind of my own. Whether it is with the Dutch, the American, the Antillean politicians, the British politicians, investors, I am going to tell you where I stand. My sole reason for being in this position and for doing what I am doing is because of you, the people, whether you like me or not. One Dutch politician, still involved, rebuked me some years ago and said to me that I had done them bad, you know, in the whole process when they took over the governance of the island. And I returned and I said, well, what about you all? And then the person said, well, I am opposition, but I didn't necessarily agree with it. Where it went, if the government felt that something was wrong, you could have used other measures in order to bring things back together. But one thing that was very, very interesting that individual said to me, they said, Clyde, if you are not the focused, strong, and determined leader that you are, station would have been worse than Bonaire. And we know in Bonaire that the Dutch have taken over completely. When you go to Bonaire, in the shops, in the restaurants, in government offices, all over, even the businesses in Bonaire, the main supermarkets and all of that, they are the ones that are controlling. There are certain areas in Bonaire where the bottom local people, are not allowed to live in that particular area. And again, this politician in Holland was able to recognize that. And that individual was not the only one. There are many other people said that to me. If you are no longer in the mix, what will happen to this country? And that is why I'm going to continue to fight for you. It's not easy. They abuse me. They curse me every single day. They lie on me. They accuse me of things that I don't even know about. They go and they tell civil servants and other people that, because like the other day I heard that the reason why that they, the most immediate past director of tourism left the island is because they said I was behind it. Never. Because when the previous commissioner of tourism came with the idea to separate certain responsibilities at the tourism department, thus giving the government the opportunity to reestablish a tourist office and allowing the foundation to do advertisement or marketing and some other nonsense that they came with, I was opposed and I'm still opposed. Because while yes, government should be the one, the foundation should be that of the government and not the private foundation, I don't believe that government should be dabbling
into matters pertaining to tourism. So I believe that the Tourism Development Foundation, a restructured Tourism Development Foundation, should continue to do the bidding as far as tourism is concerned. And it was criticized then by the current commissioner, the fledging leader, want to be of the PLP party. And now she's commissioner, and she's basically doing the same thing that she criticized back then. So again, I'm saying that these people don't have a vision. I also saw in the statement that was made, it was said that because of my aggressive approach, that civil servants is timid to come to the Island Council and give advice. I'm wondering if this little young girl was in school still, or maybe running around the yard and really wasn't aware of how government was being run. Because in 1999, when the Sea Party came to power, and let me interject here, the Democrat Party had opposition party under the leadership of the then Ralph Merkel, in opposition for 20 years. 20 years. I got involved on invitation. I was given an assignment to help to restructure the party. And so we did. And after 20 years, we beat the Democratic Party squarely in the election of 1999. But before that, in 1998, remember that that leader, after he lost confidence in his leadership, gave it up in 94, and after telling us for over 50 years that the Democratic Party was a cancer, there was no go to the island, he ended up going to the Democratic Party only to lose his seat by one vote. And I came into the council then. And in 1998, after 3 years, as the opposition, together with the now defunct leader of that party, we were able to win the federal election, the senator job, for the first time since 1986. And everybody know that it was the Whipham Sea who fought for the splitting up of the Windward Islands. And that is why Statia was able to become its own island territory with a governor, its own island council, having a representative in parliament, and was able to appoint persons to the cabinet. I was a part of that. So when they're talking about all leadership, dictatorship, divisive leadership, check the record. I don't go around in bragging what I did. But it is there to be seen. Look at Stucco today. We remember that Theo Heiliger in the Democratic Party of St. Martin wanted to close it, as he said, he would shut off and put station darkness. They wanted GB for 100%. And it was Clyde Van Putten, as the elected representative in Parliament, with Maria Bass at the time as the state secretary, with Franklin Brown as my parliamentary assistant. And Charles also was working along with us then. And then we had David Hooker. We fought that battle even after I won, lost the federal election with a very small margin. And St. Martin figured that they were able to come in and take it over. We were in the forefront. I became commissioner in 2011. And it was during my stewardship as a commissioner in the coalition of

and we said to them that we would only sign that agenda when our vision as a new government was taken into consideration. And so an addendum of the Coalition of Hope with IS Commissioner, after having a summit with all the stakeholders of education, that is how it was signed. And today we are seeing the fruits, because successive commissioners were able to come and build on what we did back then. And they tell you that I am divisive, I can't work with nobody. Now the new thing is, they are saying that civil servants are afraid. Well, I hear civil servants saying that the commissioner, the short lady, that she's bullying. And when they don't write the type of advices that she wants, and the period of time that she wants them, that she, they end up, it is alleged politically, that she end up writing them herself. I hear a lot of contracts allegedly was put together by her and taken to the Executive Council for approval, allegedly. How they might take me to court next. But I never did that, because civil servant didn't have to fear me. I respected them and they respected me. So as a commissioner, when I send anything to any director or head of department at the time, because we didn't have the structure as it is now, but when we send any advice during the time I served as commissioner, I made sure that I put a time limit where I would like to get the advice from these department heads, and when I have personal interaction with them, because we met with them on a weekly basis, we would say to them, listen, if you're not going to get you on the time that we would like it to be done, then give a signal so we would know we would be able to extend the time. But they are on a mission to kill me, but it ain't gonna work. You're going to have to deal with me. Because one thing that the people in this country know, they may not like Clyde Van Putten, but they know Clyde Van Putten going to stand up and fight for them, because he's fearless. I remember 94, when the Puria government, with Mrs. Snake rest on her grave, and I think Julian was the senator then, they wanted to come with this law to forbid people, from foreign people, to come and work in this, in these islands. If you had somebody working for you, once their work permit and resident permit was up, the job had to be advertised. And don't care how good the person was, if you didn't get a person here on the island, it would, they would have to advertise in all the islands. And if nobody respond, then the person will come in consideration. Many people left this island. Many who was here working left. And others who wanted to come in could not come in because of this intended law. I was the young deputy leader of the opposition, just coming into the Island Council in 1995, but with vast experience, because like I say, I have 40 plus years in the politics. And I went down to Curaçao with support from business people here in the country. And we were able to convince the federal government to drop the law, because it will have implication for the labor market. It's not easy to get people to come and work in this country. And so today, some of the non-nationals, I don't like to call them foreigners, who benefited from that bold stand that I take, and who's still benefiting, because if that law was in place, you could rest assured that the Dutch would have maintained it. But some of them today cussing me, because they hear some of the people here locally saying certain things. They really don't know me. They don't know the mission, the vision and the mission that I'm on for this country. And to the many of them cuss you, they don't talk to you. And if you're bold enough to ask them, but what the man do you, I don't like him, he don't do me nothing, but I don't like him. Because of what they're hearing them saying. So what they are doing now at this point in time, they are trying to create that venom, that fear in the civil servants. But civil servants should have a good memory. When they had to get what they had to get financially, when their position and all of that had to be regulated, Clyde Van Putten was involved. Clyde Van Putten stood on the floor of the Island Council. He said to the commissioner, if you got the money, pay it out. Don't keep the people money. If you have it, pay it out. Many civil servants
who are in positions today. It is because of my involvement. But one thing I realize in this place, and you know, I hate to say, but I have to let people know, because I know there is a concerted effort. They tried it before. They write my political obituary eulogy so many times. And they're doing it again. Because if we get rid of the nuisance, the big mouth man from the north, we ain't out of trouble. We have a nice group. And we're going along with whatever Harlan wants. Or whatever the head of the plantation on behalf of Harlan want to do in this country. I went on the floor of the Island Council. And I spoke about them selling out this country to Harlan. I asked about the decision that was taken with regards to the license department over there in one of those buildings. You know, we have three buildings here in Princess. Because we understood that Harlan wanted to take it over. Because they feel it's too much politics is being played here. And they feel that the people are not competent and qualified. And I disagree. Because I work there. And I think that our people are doing an excellent job. But while they come back here, and they gave the people a one impression, there was a document, because I saw the document, where they wanted to sign it over and have Harlan come in and be involved. And they're trying to dress it up in a nice jacket and saying that they cooperate with us. But Harlan is going to be controlling it. And when I brought it to the floor of the Island Council, the commissioner denied and said, I'm calling now and I'm going to instruct my assistant to send it to the office, the agreement to the office of the Griffier. Well, I haven't seen it yet. And I have two assistants that sit at my office all day and the office of the PLP faction to assist the PLP members that is in Island Council. And I haven't heard from none of them that they got that document yet. They are selling this country out wholesale. These people visit Harlan more than they visit church. Every minute they are in Harlan. They have to report weekly to civil servants in Harlan as to their action and decisions. The Island Council will tell them to do things. For instance, we, like I said, the issue with the goats. We told them we don't agree with it. Annul it. They refuse to do it. If Harlan would tell them to do it, it would have been done a long time ago. Look at the situation with the houses. Harlan wanted to take those houses too. The commander-in-chief was ready to go along and comply with what Harlan wants. But again, thank God for Clyde Van Putten, who many of you may not like. Maybe you don't like my passionate and how they call it, aggressive approach. But thank God that I stood up and I led the pack. So they did not get the opportunity to give away those houses. And I said, thanks to Claudia Toot. She was the deputy representative of Harlan. And she met with me. And then she met with other stakeholders. And we came and met each other half the way. And that's why they are here. And we had an agreement. Because don't forget, in the previous government that they sent home in 2018, the current commissioner of housing was my deputy, coalition partner, and leader of government. And we had an agreement that houses will be sold between X amount of money. They went in the campaign and they told the people they were not going to sell these houses more than a certain amount of money. Even after this individual became commissioner, he went with the deputy government commissioner, Nicolene van der Linde, to Golden Rock. And when people called me and asked me, I saw white lady in the commissioner and I investigated. I found out why they were visiting. And on the floor of the Island Council, like he did in the party house, he said he didn't even want to mention a price because of the state of the houses in Golden Rock. And today some people is paying up to $77,000. And what they're telling you, the law, market value. Other islands sold too. They didn't sell them on market value. You are the government here. And if you make the case and defend to Harlan, whichever minister, state secretary, why you would like to see it so, they are not going to go against you. These houses was given over 50 years ago,
some of them as gift to the people of Stacia. But when it come around fighting down our own people, they are perfect in doing that. They have degrees in that. But when it comes to standing up to Massa, they are not prepared to do that because they see themselves as inferior. Today, I am not sure how many people were able to buy their houses yet, because it's still up in the air. There still seems to be a lack of clarity. And then they're coming on the Facebook, I call it the government propaganda blog, because that's all what it is. They just post pictures and give selected the lines what they want them to put out there. And they put in pictures but not giving accurate information to the people. New houses are built. We were told, and it was agreed, that local people, local contractors will build these houses. Who are building them? Who are the ones that had the opportunity to do the preliminary work to make the land baurijk, as they would call it? Not local. Of course, they got the company registered here as a local company, but it's not a local company. It's a Dutch company, but using their power and might, like others could do, to register a company, but the local people cannot compete with them. And these jagabats is selling out this country. And instead of the political opposition, every Friday on the other radio program, attack the commissioners, question the executive council. They are making media issue. I am not a commissioner. I don't make decisions in the executive council. I question the government about their employment policy. Right now they had the issue for security officers out. And a number of people applied, people who do security work in the past, have experience in the field of security work. But they were not given the opportunity. And you ask, what methodology are they using when they are selecting persons? And not only in the security field, they have persons that are qualified as well, like those security officers that were bypassed, are those candidates who applied. They have other people that are qualified for jobs here. And when they apply, they either don't get no response, or they send them a letter and say thanks, we are moving on with others. Because it is family, friend, and favor. If they feel that they might get you to vote for them, whether with their new party, or whether they will go in the bed with the follow party, or the whatever name they're going to give it, then they're going to give you a job. But if they feel that you speak against them, and you may not support them, then you're not going to get a job. And that is what is going on. I spoke about blatant political corruption in government. And political corruption doesn't mean taking monies from the chest. It has to do with the decisions you make as well. And it is clear there's nepotism within the government of Stacia. Clear-cut nepotism. Clear-cut political corruption. And even the institutions, the power that be, that should be controlling this. It's not happening, because I scratch in their back and they scratch in mine. And when we need a favor from each other, we cooperate with each other. And that is what is going on. Another issue that I want to touch today is that the state of education. There was a meeting a few days ago with the GPP school. I did not attend. And the reason why I did not attend is because I don't have a conflict with the people in the board. I had a concern with what was taking place there. It would seem that they are on the right track and improving the climate, making changes at the top at the school, etc. And that is good. But the issue that I have still is the ownership. Because the GVP belongs to the government and people of Stacia.
I have a document that was made available to members of the Island Council by the Office of the General Secretary, and the Articles of Incorporation that was put in place in the 70s by the then Commissioner of Education, Mr. Woodley, and others, speaker for public school. Changes were made, but nobody never changed the status of it being public into private. But because the Island Council stepped in as vanguard and representative of the people and said what should happen, we passed a motion to that effect. The Dutch came in because they were protecting their own. And I have never seen a decision, be it from the executive or Island Council, waited so long before it was annulled. And now finally, after a lot of bubble, they continue to tell you when the minister is going to go ahead and annul it, but they want to hear from the Island. Why you want to hear from the Island Council? The Island Council tell you what they had to do, and they did what they had to do. The Island Council want you as a Dutch to prove how it become a private school and who changed it from being a public school into a private school. But the blind mind sits down in the Executive Council. What are they doing? I remember at the EOC building, when I brought up my concerns, the mics were off then, about the school, the situation at the school, the commissioner said they had nothing to do with it, and when we, you know, was exchanging, the governor said it's not our pakian, meaning it's not the concern of the local. Nonsense! Education, healthcare, everything is the concern of the local government. The Dutch government have a protocol that was signed leading up to 2010 to be able to do certain things on our behalf. But those decisions, when making those decisions, they must be done in consultation with the local government. But as was said a few days ago, people from the ministry is telling you the Executive Council don't challenge anything. They sign everything based. It can't be four times when they come, they used to meet with the entire Island Council. When I was no longer the leader of the PLP, I was no longer the faction leader, then they stopped meeting with the Island Council. They were meeting with the two female leaders who were faction leaders at the time. The minute I became faction leader again, they stopped. And I'm here, it is alleged that they speak from time to time with the other side, but they don't talk to me. And all of a sudden, we are not their speaking partner. You know why? Because Clyde Van Putten is not going in there to sell you out. Clyde Van Putten is not going in that meeting and sit down and let them have a monologue. And when they are finished, I say, yes, madam, yes, meneer, I'm going along with you. So that's why they don't want me around, because I'm not a yes man. I am not going in any meeting and allow no Dutchman, neither minister, state secretary, member of parliament, civil servant, none of them, to bring me in tears. And that is happening now. And I have the proof on that. Because they don't know what they're doing. They don't know what they're doing. And so the Dutch is right. Because not only education, there are others, because there's one thing with the Dutch people. They're the top. When they get with their friends and they're drinking their coffee, drinking the alcohol, they ain't got no lock on their mouth. And they talk about every individual Island Council member, every commissioner, every governor, every civil servant they deal with. And that is why people from OCB could say that the government don't challenge that in the sign. They can't say that about Clive and Button. Whether you like me or you hate me, I go in there and I question everything. If it makes sense and we could reach each other half the way, then I could go along. If not, then I'm going to be opposed to it. And so I have decided that I was not going to meet with the school board. Not that I have anything against the individuals in the board, but we made a decision in the Island Council. And already I asked the General Secretary that we're going to take it to court. Already the lawyer was reached out to, and I think an advice is now in.
And I am going to pick it up because we need to go to court and let the court make the decision as to who is the lawful owner and what status it have, whether it is a public school or a private school. I know it is a public school, but the Dutch saying it's private and they cannot produce any document to confirm what they're saying. But like was said in a proceedium sometime back, they say, oh, you gotta be careful with the tone of your letter. You gotta be careful what you say to them, because remember, they're giving us the money. And if we get on bad, and if the letter's too harsh, we ain't gonna get the money. But then they could keep their money. Because I am not a yes man. My parents didn't bring me up to be a yes man and to be a bloody coward. I came up in the north. And not people are not coward people. At least some of us compromise and go along to get along. But we are people that is known to stand up, no nonsense people. Some of us over the years, because of positions and having to serve different masters, compromise our integrity and our principles. But generally, we are known as people who stands up. And I will go to my grave standing up. As long as this stammering tongue in my head can speak, whether I'm in the Island Council, or whether I'm an activist, or whether I'm a private citizen sitting at Camp David on my gallery, I won't speak out because I love this country and I love the people. And I know there are more people love me in this country than hate me. There's a group, a small group. And you know what is so amazing? 80 to 90% of the appointments that I made over the years, I had any involvement in making, were women. But for some reason or the other, I am very bad lucked, because once they get in that chair and the power go to their head, they get a few people who are whispering in the air and tell them, don't worry with Clive and Button. They either tell them they're smarter than me or he's a dictator. But I got the votes. So if I get votes, why should I only be used to win an election to get votes, to do all the dirty work? And once the government sit in power, then I have nothing to say. I put in all kind of people in government. And they get all kind of advisors. And you know what it does to justify their behavior? They tell you he can't work with nobody. By working with people, I work with people in Holland, I work with people in Antilles, I work with people in all the islands, even in the region. People call me every day for my input and advice. So how come that I could have worked with you or you could have worked with me during the campaign? And once you get your governor, your government position, be it a civil servant, you become an island council member, you become a commissioner, a director, or whatever it is, then you can't work with me no more. I see some of them who I couldn't rest. Daily, I would see them, I would hear them, I would get telephone calls from them. In the minute they get a position of their choice, they get a big salary, they could travel all around the world at the expense of the government. They forget me. I became persona non grata. And if you ask them, they say he's a liar, he's a dictator, he's a this. Well, how come I wasn't that same person? One of the colleagues that I had so much confidence in told me the other day in a meeting, I am the problem. And I turned to the individual and I said, I'm the same person who ensured that you became a commissioner not once, twice. And also a member of the Island Council. I haven't changed, but I'm not a yes man. And no friend. And I have a lot of good friends. Educated friends, simple friends, religious friends, psychic friends, all kind of friends. Not psychic chicks, friends. And they could give me an advice, but at the end of the day, I am going to make a decision. I govern with a heart. I govern because I love the people. So whether you're SDP, PLP, or whatever other political party you are, whatever religion you are, if something you deserve it, I'm going to fight for it. I'm going to defend you, whether you like it or not. But I told them to tell the people the truth, why the fallout came. There's a reason why the fallout came, why the breaking up came. But I can't, like I said, there's a smoking gun. I can't give up all the ammunition now because we're in the election cycle. And they're planning for me.
They did spend a lot of money in 2023 to get rid of me. And they use an individual here to steer it. And that same individual is still involved in doing everything possible to try to get rid of me. But it ain't gonna work. Because they say I ain't gonna get no seat. Some people say I'm gonna get one seat. But if I get one seat, I still gonna be in Island Council. But I'm gonna get more than one seat. Because one thing I have never done, I have never lied to the people. And I stood up for the people and continue to stand for the people. If something is entitled to you, you're going to get it. If I can't do it, I will tell you I cannot do it. If I see there's a window for opportunity, I will tell you I will try. And if it is possible, I will make sure and you will get it. And you look around in this country. They don't owe me anything. But look around in this country. See the appointment, the different positions in this country. Clive Van Putten had a hand in it. He had a hand in it. But today, it is family, friend, and favor. And I could tell you sometimes some of my family and even some of my supporters are mad with me. Because I didn't bully nobody to give them a job. Even I didn't get one. Because when you look at the income that I'm getting, some people ask me if I'm a crazy man. I don't benefit nothing from the government. But family, friend, and favor. We have a crisis in healthcare as well. The commissioner traveled the world around, all over. Healthcare is still in a crisis. We don't have a new hospital. The old doctor's house is now being used. They're getting ready to do some repair on it, to move some of the offices with the intention to make space to do more at the hospital, to upgrade and expand where they could expand at the hospital. 20, 30 years. They told us the building wasn't good. There were many nurses who came down with cancer. People said maybe it was of the asbestos and some situation there at the hospital. But they're still using it. But the commissioners all over the world. I heard the chair lady of the Island Council saying that some committee that Holland formed VBS with the governors of these three islands, with the former governor of the Netherlands, Antilles and Curacao, Goed Gedrag, as the chairman, I guess they had other people in it, that they finalized a report. But can you imagine there was a committee and the ones that is politically responsible, which is the commissioners who are not members of that committee, are privy to that what that committee were doing? That could not happen with me. It could not happen with me. And that's why they don't like me. Because if I go on a trip, I ain't going on a trip for being on a trip. I'm going on a trip to open my mouth. And whether you like me or you hate me, I'm going to tell you with the respect, if you take it as disrespect, I am going to tell you right there and then, if I believe it's in the interest of my people, yes or no, and if I see it a different way, that I know that it would better serve the people of Stacia, that is what I'm going to stand up to in the PLP program. We talk about opening a dependence of the health insurance office. They are in Bonaire. It didn't happen. We still have a problem. And then later on, we were told that it can't happen. It can't happen. But they're taking out your money, out your pay, and they're putting it in distributed health insurance. And our people continue to die. There was just a situation here 2 days ago. I went to St. Martin for medical. A patient went there, had to stay there. The accompaniment that they sent with the patient, they brought them back and said they would send back and leave the patient all alone stranded in St. Martin. What is going on in this country? What is the government doing? Commissioners, like I said, have the luxury that we didn't have back then. You understand? I had it. Let me clarify that I had it. But commissioners before my time did not have it. And they tell you I ain't doing nothing. It was my initiative in 1999 when we brought the cabinet of the commissioners. So a commissioner had an advisor, a secretary, and an executive assistant. My advice and my idea in 1999, when the Dutch came in, they tried to dismantle it. But it worked because I knew then and know now it's a lot of work for the commissioners. But yet they tell you, they ain't do nothing. Clyde ain't do nothing. But he do. And he continued to do, because I have vision. I don't sleep a lot in the night. I am
always, this little brain of mine is always working how to improve the situation on this island. And I talk about foreign investor. I'm not saying don't take anything from Holland. But the time is coming when Holland ain't gonna give you nothing. So what is going on in education? What is happening with the referrals? People are still suffering. We have another monster on our hand, the gasoline prices. We know for 2 weeks, people wasn't getting gasoline regularly. They had to go and beg the operators to fill up their car. And now that they didn't have gasoline, but the operators would have told you that they lost 2 to 3 shipments that they brought in. They brought in at the loss, and the government had to take action in order to make sure that they change the prices. And I have understanding, because if they're bringing it in, they have to pay for it. But the government and Stacia could do something about it. What is the government of Stacia doing in order to alleviate the high prices that our people are paying for a liter of gasoline in Anguilla? The British government is not so generous towards Anguilla. Anguilla is a small island because they are not independent. But Anguilla government give alleviation to their people. They reduce the taxes that is going to the government on the gasoline. What is this government, this lawless, politically corrupted government doing in order to ease the pain on the people of this country that they so much love? If I was there, we would have dropped those taxes so that our people would not feel the pressure when they have to go to the pump station. In the shops is the same thing, because the boats is using the petrol to be able to come to the island and bring the stuff. And everything gone up in the shops. I saw on Facebook a few days, nights ago, where somebody asking if the main supermarket on the island is closing down because of scarcity and all kind of things, and I'm not going to get in that part. But I could only imagine the pressure that business people is facing additionally, because doing business in Stacia, already with the small mass population that we have, is a challenge. And now with the ever-increasing costs with fuel, taxes, and other things that business people have to comply with, they have no choice. We raise the, not we, but the Dutch government raised the minimum wage. And so it was passed on to the consumers. But what is this government doing in order to assist not only businesses, but the local population? Because we are the ones that are feeling it, and we have homes that find it difficult on a day-to-day basis to survive. Even people with double salaries, they too now crying out. We're going to see an increase in the electricity as well, even though the Dutch is subsidizing it, it's high already. And it's going to go up because automatically the fluid cross is going to be affected as a result of the diesel or the whatever they are using in order to keep their engines and so forth running. We know you have the solar system, but they still put on the engine from time to time. And even with the solar system, we're paying a big amount for electricity. After almost 10 or 15 years that we have this solar park here on the island, people are still paying a lot of money. What is this government doing in order to assist the people? Because of time, I also want to talk about another concern that the community have. Because we know under my leadership, my government, it was Charles Woodley and Mr. Derek Simmons, the guy who said you must govern with a heart and govern with a conscience and help to create wealth. And now he's stopping growth. He's stopping creating wealth. He's stopping the people from having a government that governor had. But I give him a little credit still, because he was in the government when they started the Made in Stacia program. And we know what it went through. It almost was closed down, effort was made, and then subsequently, it was closed. Subsequently, it was closed. We were getting plants to plant in your garden. We were getting flower pots and all kind of things over there, but we wasn't getting
fruits and vegetables and the thing. We went in the government after the people gave us a decisive mandate. And one of the conditions that I had, and I kept insisting when this new commissioner went in, let's get these guys back from Curacao and reactivate the Maiden Stacia project. I visited here twice in recent time. And I'm amazed with the things, what is going on. But now I'm hearing that there's an effort on the part of this lawless, politically corrupt government, this caretaker government, to take the responsibility from the people who came from Curacao to do it. I heard one of them left already. And put it under the auspices of LVV because they want Kimani run it. But when I come back next week, I'm going to tell you why they want Kimani run it. Because Kimani have to guarantee a job for his side chick. So I'm going to tell the people why they want to, again, try to destroy Maiden Stacia. And one of the excuses that they are using against the gentleman and his team that is doing a good job, they said they're selling the stuff that they produce there too cheap. But I think it was social domain. That was a project of social domain funded by Holland. That it would make these monies available. They would plant so that the people would be able to buy the things that they would eat on a cheaper basis, as opposed to having to import them or buy them from the supermarket, who will have to charge more because they're importing them and the high cost that they would pay to get them here and then get them into the shelves. But I'm coming back on it because this government is forcing us. We are going to bring the people to town. And don't underestimate that we can do it. Because when you push a people, when you keep on pushing people back to the walls, there would come a moment that they would rebel. And I'm warning you guys, stop taking advantage of our people. Stop taking advantage of our people on the one hand, and then trying to throw sand in their eyes and making them believe that I am the demon, I am the dictator, I am the brawler, I am the problem, but you're taking advantage of them. People are not as foolish. We the people, are not as foolish as you all think. You all are living in your ivory towers, getting your double salaries, traveling the world around, living big. But we, the small people in this country, are suffering. And again, I'm saying to you, especially the voters, wake up and realize there is a concerted effort to get rid of your voice, which is my person. Don't allow them to trick you. Don't allow them to throw sand in your eyes. I became the problem when I nip in the bud, when I put stumbling blocks in the way to give out their big contracts, to help their family and their friends. If I had gone along, everything would be quiet. But I never did corruption yet. I never accept bribes in my life. And at this stage of my political career, and since I'm old, I am not prepared to go to jail for nobody. But I want you, the people, to get involved, become engaged. Get involved, get engaged. Stop being the passive people that you are. Start to speak out. Start to let your voice be heard. And when this is the case, then I think politicians, and especially those that are now sitting in the government and pretending they are working for you, then they will come and wake up and understand that our people are not as simple or as stupid as they have us to be. I want to thank you once again for the opportunity of coming into your homes, your offices, or wherever you may be at this point in time with this informative program. Like I said before, as we continue, I will unravel and I will expose the ugliness, the injustices, the unfairness that is taking place against you, the people of our beloved homeland. God bless, and until another opportunity.

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1: Well, there she is. Let's ask her.
0: Betty, is that Jimmy's ring you're wearing?
1: Mm-hmm. Gee, it must be great riding with him.
0: Is he picking you up after school today?
1: Mm-mm.
0: By the way, where'd you meet him?

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2: 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Who did he get that from?
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4: The Circuit Mission and Evangelism Committee of the Methodist Church invites the entire congregations of Bethel and James, friends, families, and the wider community of Stacia to a spirit-filled week of evangelistic services from Monday 18th to Friday 22nd May 2026 at 7 p.m. nightly. The services will be held in the Bethel Car Park under the theme Passion for Jesus Christ, reignited by the Holy Spirit. It's a time for spiritual renewal, transformation, and to be on fire for God. Come one, come all, to hear the anointed, life-changing word from the dynamic preacher, a man sent by God, the Reverend Everard Galbraith, former Bishop of the Connectional Conference and current Superintendent Minister of the Montserrat Circuit. There will be a word for everyone, whoever you are. You will never be the same again. Come to receive and to give yourself in full surrender to God. Now is the time. Tomorrow may never come. Spread the news around at your homes, workplaces, schools, and neighborhood. Encourage one another. Remember the date. Monday, 18th May to Friday, 22nd May, 7 p.m. nightly. See you there.

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2: The Circuit Mission and Evangelism Committee of the Methodist Church invites the entire congregations of Bethel and James, friends, families, and the wider community of Stacia to a spirit-filled week of evangelistic services from Monday 18th to Friday 22nd May 2026 at 7 p.m. nightly. The services will be held in the Bethel Car Park under the theme Passion for Jesus Christ, reignited by the Holy Spirit. It's a time for spiritual renewal, transformation, and to be on fire for God. Come one, come all, to hear the anointed, life-changing word from the dynamic preacher, a man sent by God, the Reverend Everell Galbraith, former Bishop of the Connectional Conference and current Superintendent Minister of the Montserrat Circuit. There will be a word for everyone, whoever you are. You will never be the same again. Come to receive and to give yourself in full surrender to God. Now is the time. Tomorrow may never come. Spread the news around at your homes, workplaces, schools, and neighborhood. Encourage one another. Remember the date, Monday, 18th May to Friday, 22nd May, 7 p.m. nightly. See you there.
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